And she is spelled S-I-D-H-E. Today, we will be featuring the music of Steve Cooney, who is really an interesting character, mostly known for his guitar playing, but also his unique look, with a bald head and long gray braids on the side. Once you see him, you will probably remember him. But he is really considered like the godfather of guitar accompaniment, and has played with almost everyone, as we shall see.

On Pach Ar Buol, or the Mad Puck Goat, by the Chieftains from their album Water from the Well. And if you've ever seen the video, Steve Cooney has a prominent place in it. Before that was Sibeg Simor, Mull of the High Bends and Fairy Mounds from Highland Sessions Volume 1, with our featured artist Steve Cooney on guitar. And once again, if you've ever seen one of those videos of the Highland Sessions, Steve Cooney has a very prominent presence on those too. And we started with Sinead O'Connor from her Faith and Courage album doing Kyrie Eleison. Now here's a little sidebar tip for you. Steve Cooney was married to Sinead for a year or so from 2010 to 2011. Jim Conroy here for Celtic Crossroads, and featured artist Steve Cooney is of Irish ancestry, but he was born in Melbourne, Australia in 1953, but he moved to Ireland in the early 80s. While in Australia, he learned how to play didgeridoo from the native Aborigines, and once in a while, he will pull out a didgeridoo at a session.

I bathe thy palms in showers of wine, in the lustral fire, in the seven elements, in the juice of the rasps, in the milk of honey. And I place the nine pure choice graces in thy fair fond face. The grace of form, the grace of voice, the grace of fortune, the grace of goodness, the grace of wisdom, the grace of charity, the grace of choice maidenliness, the grace of whole-souled loveliness, the grace of goodly speech. Thine is the skill of the fairy woman, thine is the virtue of Bridie the calm, thine is the faith of Mary the mild, thine is the tact of the woman of Greece, thine is the beauty of Emir the lovely, and thine is the tenderness of Darthula delightful. Thine is the courage of Maeve the strong, and thine is the charm of Binny Buell. Thou art the joy of all joyous things, thou art the light of the beam of the sun. Thou art the surpassing star of guidance, thou art the step of the deer on the hill. Thou art the grace of the swan of the swimming, thou art the loveliness of all lovely desires.

Marcus Garvey from Throw Down Your Arms by Steve Cooney's ex, Sinead O'Connor, preceded by Bridget Poem, a single by featured artist Steve Cooney with the one and only Donovan. And we started with some Strathspeys, easy for you to say, The Miller of Drone and The Duchess of Athol, by Charlie Lennon and Steve Cooney from Kiel She. Jim Conroy here, your host on Celtic Crossroads. And featured artist Steve Cooney has played and produced on over 60 albums and has recorded and performed with, well, let me take a breath here, in Australia, the Little River Band, and a whole bunch of Celtic faves, the Chieftains, Alton, Martin Hayes, Liam O'Flynn, Andy Irvine, Clannad, Sharon Shannon, Seamus Begley, Tommy Sands, to name a few, and more recently has toured with Yarla O'Leonard and my personal favorite, Tim Eady, considers Steve Cooney his mentor.

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Darkness, Darkness, the old Youngbloods classic by Solas, featuring Moira Smiley on vocals from All These Years, preceded by a slow air called The Restless Chair from Charlie Lennon and Steve Cooney from their album together, Kiol She. And at the top of the set was Portland Town by Seamus Begley from The Bold Carryman. And we should mention Steve Cooney and Seamus Begley worked together for many, many years. Jim Conroy here for Celtic Crossroads on KCBX. And we should take a moment to say hello, hello to all the folk out at the Live Oak Music Fest, which is finally here and at present is into the heart of the matter, with plenty of crack and kiol for all attending. Good on you all.

There's an old Australian stockman lying, dying. And he gets himself up onto one elbow and he turns to his mates who are gathered round and he says, "Watch me wallabies feed, mate. Watch me wallabies feed. They're a dangerous breed, mate.

Ooh, blue, play your didgeridoo. Keep playing till I shoot through. Blue, play your didgeridoo. All together now, time.

G'day. The old Aussie set it was, in honor of featured artist Steve Cooney, which ends with Tie Me Kangaroo Down Sport by Rolf Harris from 1957. And I can remember hearing that gem on my transistor radio way back when. Before that was I Just Don't Think I'll Ever Get Over You by Colin Hay from Transcendental Highway. And if that voice sounds familiar to you, he happened to be the lead singer from the Aussie pop giants Men at Work. And he was originally from Scotland, so well qualified for Celtic Crossroads. In fact, we should give the lad some more spins, methinks, because, well, he's really great. And we started with some Australian Aboriginal music featuring the didgeridoo, one of Steve Cooney's main instruments. Jim Conroy here for Celtic Crossroads, and I'd say Steve Cooney worked out wonderfully as a featured artist with a great variety of sound. I got a couple more to ride home with, both from the Chieftains with Steve in the mix somewhere, the Dingle set from Water from the Well, and La Danza de Concheros from San Patricio. Stay tuned for the Evening Blues and Slán go foil.

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It's 6 o'clock, time now for the Evening Blues, and my name is Detroit Deb. I'll be with you for the next 2 hours. That's right, just 2 hours tonight, because the third hour is going to be hosted by Brad Kyle of the program on KCBX called Across the Tracks. You may recognize that name. And he's going to be interviewing the Live Oak Music Festival headliner for tomorrow night, Sunday night. Then that would be none other than Charlie Musselwhite. So lots to look forward to tonight. I got a lot of great music to play, and hopefully the equipment will keep operating tonight and not do a repeat of my last show where it kind of failed. So let's hope my rig don't stall. Right now we're going to get started with Kirk Fletcher and Mr. Man.

0: Hey, everybody. This is Charlie Musselwhite, and you're listening to KCBX, The Evening Blues. I ain't lying.
1: All right. Thank you, Charlie Musselwhite. And you are tuned to The Evening Blues. And we just heard a bit of Charlie Musselwhite along with John Primer with Baby Please Don't Go. That's a Big Joe Williams composition. And that's from the album called Grown in Mississippi. Before that, we heard from Johnny Laws, one of my current favorites. I can't get enough of playing him. We heard Tyler Yarema on the harp, and on the keys, pardon me, Chris Whiteley on the guitar, and Don't Drive Me Away, name of that tune, from Blues Burning in My Soul, and indeed it is. We heard Killing Floor from Albert King before that, and then two from Kirk Fletcher, going out to Corky and Sabine, all the way over there in Truckee, California. They are the ones who inspired me to play Kirk Fletcher, and they went to see him in person and had just a heck of a time along with the guitar player Alex Schultz playing live in the Southland, and I wish I could have been there for that concert. Anyway, the two tunes we heard were I've Made Nights by Myself, and then starting the set was an instrumental tune called Mr. Man. And again, this is The Evening Blues. My name is Detroit Deb, and you're listening to listener-supported public radio KCBX. And speaking of Charlie Musselwhite, there will be an interview conducted by Brad Kyle, who hosts the Thursday night show Across the Tracks. You can hear that from 8 until 10 every Thursday night. But tonight at 8 o'clock, he's going to be conducting an interview with Charlie Musselwhite, who is also coincidentally playing tomorrow night on Sunday at the conclusion of the Live Oak Music Festival. So if you haven't already got tickets, do so now and get yourselves over there. You can get information at liveoakfest.org. And we're going to get back to it now. James Harmon Band and his buddies are going to be doing a Sonny Boy Williamson tune called The Goat.

you cross your heart to someone, you're not supposed to tell a lie. 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

We're gonna have a little dance. And how about you? Come on, baby, let's do the Susie Q. Come on. Let's do the Susie Q. I wanna do this dance. I wanna dance with you. 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That dance, they call it the Susie Q.

0: right now. She said, I don't know how, and ain't gonna do the Susie Q.
1: All right. That's Lightnin' Hopkins with Let's Do the Susie Q from the Complete Prestige Bluesville Recordings, a three-disc set. I'm very happy to have that in my collection. Before that, we heard a Big Bill Brunzi tune from Muddy Waters, and Pat here and there on the guitar, James Cotton, harmonica, and Otis Spann, of course, on piano with I Got the Mopper's Blues. Before that, another Big Bill Brunzi tune, this time from KCBX's own Carl Sonny Leyland, and this was recorded in 1999, Midnight Steppers, name of the tune, and we heard Matt Radford on the bass, Brian Neville on the drums, and Malcolm Chapman on the guitar on that tune. Just a great version of that tune from Carl Sonny Leyland. And you can hear his show, Rhythm Retrospective, every Friday night here on KCBX from 7:30 until 8:30. Sonny Boy Williamson before that from September of 1957, a tune called Cross My Heart. And before that, we started with another fine harmonica player, James Harmon Band and his buddies with The Goat. And you're tuned to The Evening Blues. My name is Detroit Deb. I'll be with you here tonight until 8 o'clock. At 8 o'clock is a special interview conducted by Brad Kyle. And the interview is going to be with blues legend Charlie Musselwhite, appearing tomorrow night at the Live Oak Music Festival at the very end of the evening, as he is the headliner. And let's get back to the music now, although I wanted to let you know that also you can hear this show, Evening Blues, usually every week from 6 until 9 o'clock. It's either me, Detroit Deb, or Big Daddy Kane, my great friend and fellow DJ. And we do the best we can bringing you the blues we love, and we know you love it too, or you wouldn't tune in. So keep staying tuned, and we're going to hear something now from Willie Buck and Bob Coratore, called Money Can't Buy.

That's the great Shaky Jake with Brother Jack McDuff on the organ and Bill Jennings on guitar. Keep a Lovin' Me, Baby. Before that, Kim Wilson did a great version of Magic Sam's tune Easy Baby. And we heard Kim on vocal as well as harmonica with Big John Atkinson on the guitar on that one. That's from his newest release called Slow Burn. And that's from 2025. Muddy Waters in front of Kim Wilson and Big John Atkinson, along with Johnny Winter on the guitar, James Cotton on harmonica, and Willie Big Eyes Smith on the drums, doing Deep Down in Florida. And Eb Davis in front of that with the Greyhound Blues Band, doing Young Fashion Ways, Muddy Waters tune. And let's see, before that, Pretty Thing. And you may have thought that was going to be Bo Diddley, but then it turned into Rusty Zinn with Kim Wilson again on harmonica. Starting the set was Willie Buck with Bob Coratore and Billy Flynn on the guitar doing Billy's composition, Money Can't Buy Everything. That's from the Oh Yeah album. And this is KCBX HD1 San Luis Obispo and KNBX HD1 San Ardo. 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And my name is Detroit Deb, and this is the Evening Blues up until 8 o'clock, at which time an interview from Brad Kyle and Charlie Musselwhite will take place, and I'm going to turn over the last hour of the show to Brad, and that'll take you up to the hour of 9 o'clock, at which time Night Train comes your way, and then I'll be back in 2 weeks after that doing 3 hours of the Evening Blues, and next week it'll be Mr. Big Daddy Kane with his usual brand of excellence. 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And let's get back to the music now. Up next, I've got Magic Sam himself with I Need You So Bad.

That's Lowell Fulson with Backdoor Key from the Tramp album. Jimmy McCracklin in front of that from 1956, Love For You. And Jimmy, of course, on vocal as well as piano. Benny Turner, that's Freddie King's brother, with the vocal and bass on Jimmy McCracklin's The Walk tune. Great version of that tune. Then we heard from B.B. King before that with Eyesight to the Blind. And before that, You're My Girl from Billy Boy Arnold on vocal and harmonica, Mighty Joe Young on guitar. And starting that set was Magic Sam with I Need You So Bad from 1967, the great album West Side Soul. And you are tuned to The Evening Blues. This is Central Coast Public Radio, KCBX, and support comes from Letitia.

0: assorted blues tunes for you all, and hope you're enjoying yourselves out there. And at 8 o'clock, it's going to be an interview conducted by Brad Kyle of the great Charlie Musselwhite from 8 until 9 o'clock. So don't go nowhere. Keep your radios tuned to KCBX, and I promise you a fun listening experience for your Saturday night. And right now, we're going to get into some more music here. Here comes Wild Child Butler with Rooster Blues.
1: Red hen. I ain't seen you, baby, since God knows when.

snake. Come on, daddy.

All right, that is Rip Lee Pryor, son of Snooky, and Rip on the vocal and harmonica, Steve Morris on guitar with Hold Me in Your Arms. That's from his album Pitch a Boogie Woogie. Heard from Sam Myers, the great Sam Myers, and Anson Funderburg just prior to that with Tomorrow Will Find Me the Same Way. And then before that, Anson again on guitar, rhythm guitar this time with Andy T and Nick Nixon Band. And Kim Wilson there on harmonica with Sundown Blues. Then Larry Davis did a great version of Last Night, the Little Walter composition. That was Oliver Sane on the keyboards in that tune. And none other than the great John Lee Hooker, prior to that with Dimples. And starting the set was Wild Child Butler, Rooster Blues from the MC Records release, Lickin' Gravy. Well, it's about time for me to get out of here. I don't know if I'll go lick some gravy or not, but you never know. And I hope you're having a good evening, and I'll be back in 2 weeks. And Big Daddy Kane will be in here next week, bringing you the blues from 6 until 9 o'clock. And I'm going to end the show and turn things over to Brad Kyle. He's also the host of Across the Tracks here on Thursday nights from 8 until 10. And he's going to be interviewing the great Charlie Musselwhite from 8 until 9 o'clock. So hopefully you can stay tuned for that and stay tuned after for Night Train that starts at 9 o'clock. So without further ado, I am going to go ahead and start some more music. And then at 8 o'clock, Brad will be here with his interview. And hope you've enjoyed the show. And thank you so much for tuning in. We're going to listen right now to Charlie Musselwhite with Clarksdale Getaway right here on listener-supported public radio. 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

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Stay tuned next for Brad Kyle interviewing blues legend and Sunday night headliner of the Live Oak Music Festival, Mr. Charlie Musselwhite. That's at 8 o'clock.

0: Hello, and thanks for joining us for a very special hour here on KCBX. As we're getting ready for the Live Oak Music Festival, and Sunday night, our headliner is blues legend, the great Charlie Musselwhite. I'm Brad Kyle, and recently I had a chance to sit down with Charlie ahead of his performance on Sunday night, and we had a great talk about his history, the blues, his influences, and more. Let's check it out. Charlie Musselwhite, thanks for making some time for us here today on KCBX. Really looking forward to your performance coming up this weekend at the Live Oak Music Festival. How are you today?
1: Better than I deserve.
0: Aren't we all?
1: I'm doing good, yeah.
0: Charlie, I want to ask you a couple of questions. We'll just kind of go back over some history with you and maybe get some of your thoughts and feedback. You were born in Mississippi, but you spent most of your formative years in Memphis. Is that right?
1: Yeah, my family moved there when I was about 3 years old, and I grew up there, but I continued to spend many of my summers back in Mississippi with my grandmother and relatives, so Mississippi's still prominent in my life.
0: You also sometimes call you Memphis Charlie after the place where you kind of grew up. Is that true?
1: Well, when I got to Chicago, I was rooming with Big Joe Williams, who played a 9-string guitar and wrote Baby Please Don't Go, and he gave me that name, Memphis Charlie.
2: Now, baby,

0: to the county phone. Now with the motion.
1: Let's talk about the memories of growing up in Memphis and then kind of, you know, how you ended up in Chicago. But in Memphis, when you were growing up, that was right about the time that rock and roll was really starting to explode, wasn't it?
2: Yeah, rockabilly was, well, Johnny and Dorsey Burnett, who were some of the originators, lived right across the street from me. And, of course, Elvis was hitting the scene, and I even had Elvis's phone number. I could call him up and find out where the party was going to be. And he'd have parties on Saturday night. Sometimes he'd run a theater or the entire fairgrounds, and he'd go from midnight till dawn. Boy, what a party that was.
1: Man, I can imagine the memories that you had. You probably saw all of the greats that came through Memphis during that time, I imagine. Elvis, of course, the greatest of them all. So while you were growing up, is it true that to make ends meet, sometimes you ran a little moonshine?
2: Oh, yeah. I had a 1950 Lincoln with a fathead V8 engine, and it wasn't like in the movies. There was no big chase scenes or nothing, but I knew these guys that were making moonshine, and I'd drive up there and give them the keys to my car, and they'd drive off, come back, and my trunk would be full of 5-gallon cans. And then they'd give me an address to go to somewhere in Arkansas or Mississippi or Tennessee, and I'd drive and do the same thing. Give this guy my keys, he'd drive off, come back, my trunk would be empty. And I'd go home.
1: That was that. Any close calls? Sounds like you were in contact with some shady characters back then.
2: Oh, they were pretty shady, all right. But nobody paid much attention to me until one day the police followed me. And I know they were following me because I went all the way around the block, and so did they. And I thought, you know, I've been thinking about going to Chicago, and I think the time has come.
1: I was going to ask you about that, because what did, you know, predicate your move to Chicago and ultimately your friendship with John Lee Hooker? Was it just the need of a different environment to get out of trouble?
2: Well, no, not really. First of all, I had already been learning how to play blues by a lot of the real old-timers I'd met around Beale Street, like Furry Lewis and Will Shade and a bunch of other guys. And at that point, it was more like a hobby. I mean, I didn't have any idea I was preparing myself for a career in music, or I'd have paid a lot more attention. It was just, I just loved it and had to play it. So I had seen friends of mine that'd leave town, go up to Chicago, and they'd come back to visit, driving a brand new car and talking about how great how much work there was available. It paid really good and had benefits, and I'd never even heard of benefits before. So I thought it was time for me to go up there and get one of those factory jobs because the South was so economically depressed at that time. So I didn't know anything about Chicago. I didn't know there was a blues scene there. I'd been told if you were an entertainer of any kind, you either probably lived in New York City or Hollywood. So I thought guys like Muddy Waters lived in Hollywood or something. I didn't know. So the only reason I went up there was just to get a job in a factory.
1: And then you found the blues was alive and well there in Chicago.
2: Well, luckily, the first job I got was a driver for an exterminator. And I drove him all over Chicago, which was perfect because I learned the whole city real fast. And I would see posters, I'd see signs in the windows of bars saying stuff like, Elmore James, Tuesday night, you know, Muddy Waters, Wednesday through Saturday. I couldn't believe it. All these, my blues heroes were all right there. So I couldn't not start going to the clubs and hanging out, and discovered the whole blues scene there. Got to meet Little Walter and Sonny Boy Williamson and everybody.
1: Yeah, and I want to ask you something about your instrument, and I'm always interested in this. Why the harp? What drew you to the blues? Is there a moment you can point to where you knew that the harp was going to be for you and that you knew that the blues was something that you wanted to hear more of and be a part of?
2: Well, I had been a fan of all kinds of music, gospel and old hillbilly and rockabilly, but blues, it had something special to it. It sounded like how I felt. I was kind of a lonely kid. I was a only child of a single mom, and she'd be gone all day every day working. She'd leave when it was dark in the morning and not come back till it was dark at night. So I was alone a lot, and blues was like my comforter. I remember there was a creek near our house. We didn't have air conditioning, but down at that creek in the shade, that was the coolest place you could find. And there were fields along that creek, and I could hear people singing the blues working in those fields. And as a lonely little kid, that music just wrapped itself around me, and I just really loved it. So as I got older, I started looking for blues records. And not like today, they were hard to find. And I found these old 78s, and one of my favorite ones was the first Sonny Boy Williamson, John Lee Williamson, and his harmonica just sounded so good.

0: kind of fine. She changed my mind. I want some wine and take her time. I know you is kind of slick, but I'm hipper to this melody. Sit down and think. I can't get a drink. Let her have her way. She know what to say. I know she is kind of slick, but I'm hipper to this melody. I got a way. Been blowing gauge. Don't know what to say. Can't have my way. I know she's kind of slick, but I'm hipper to the little melody. All right, John.
1: And it's just, I remember thinking to myself one day, you know, you have a harmonica. I bet it feels even better to play that than just to listen to it.
2: Sure.
1: So I started going out in the woods and just teaching myself how to find those blue notes on the harmonica, and that's when I started playing it. Now, I didn't have any goal or idea to be in the music business on stage or in the spotlight. None of that appealed to me. I never even thought about any of that. I just had to play the blues for myself.
2: It grabbed you and it did not let go. Right,
1: the blues overtook me.
2: It sure did. And you know, when you moved to Chicago, how did you meet John Lee Hooker during that time?
1: Yeah, well, he lived in Detroit, but he would come to Chicago regularly to play, and I made sure I'd be there to hear him and meet him. And we just, first time we met, we were just like instant friends, like we had always known each other. And we stayed friends till the day that he died. Well, we're still friends.
2: Sure. You know, in fact, one of the first time I ever saw you was you were out here at the Avila Beach Blues Festival opening for John Lee. And I recall seeing you on stage with him or opening for him during that time, and was mightily impressed by your harmonica prowess and of course, your legend. What is it about the harmonica you think that really grabs people? Is it the honesty of it? Is it the simplicity? You know, I'll tell you, I led a blues band for about 18 years. I just retired it last year. But I always had a harmonica player in the band and as a lead instrument along with my guitar. And I always found that there were so many people drawn to that instrument and that vibe, and it, including myself. And I was just wondering if you know, if you had a similar view from other people, that they're just drawn to the sound and the personalization of the instrument.
1: Well, it's an unusual instrument because it's the only instrument you can breathe in and out of. It's also the only instrument you can't see how to play it. Every other instrument, the hands are involved somehow. So it's really covered up. You can't see what's going on, even yourself. You have to have a mental image of what you're doing. But the sound, the tone of the harmonica is very voice-like. And often when I'm playing a solo, it has a feeling like I'm singing, but without words, you know, if that makes sense. So it's like a voice singing tones instead of words. And that just, you know, instead of hitting you in the head, it hits you in the heart. You just feel it, and you feel drawn to it. That's how I feel about it.

0: Let's talk a little bit about some of the accolades that you've managed to acquire along the way. The Blues Hall of Fame in 2010, how did that feel?
1: Oh, it was really nice, especially they gave out the award in Memphis where I grew up, so that made it special for me. And sure, what's better than being in the Hall of Fame? I don't know. It's a nice thing, real nice.
0: Absolutely. Now, in 2019, you and Ben Harper, with your composition No Mercy in This Land, was named Song of the Year at the 40th Blues Music Awards.
1: Yeah, he wrote that tune, and he wrote it about the death of my mother. She'd been murdered, and he felt moved to write that song. And we would take turns singing verses each night, and that really was a powerful moment for me every time I sing that tune. It still has a lot of meaning to it for me.

Father left us down here all alone. My poor mother is under a stone, with an aching heart and trembling hands. Is there no mercy in this land?

0: Charlie Musselwhite with a song about his mother that Ben Harper wrote, No Mercy in This Land. It was named Song of the Year at the 40th Blues Music Awards. And we are speaking with Charlie Musselwhite here today ahead of his appearance at the Live Oak Music Festival coming up Sunday night. We're really looking forward to it. I know all of my harmonica playing friends are looking forward to it too, Charlie. Let's talk a little bit about your movie career. You appeared in a Scorsese film, didn't you?
1: Yeah, it's called Killers of the Flower Moon. That wasn't the first movie I've been in, though, but it's an interesting story because it's based on a true story in a book with the same name, Killers of the Flower Moon. In the book, there's a photo of a bad hombre named Al Spencer, and I have Al Spencer's rifle, and it's got his name carved in the stock, and it's got notches carved into it for the men he killed because he would rob banks and trains. I think he was the last train robber. Anyhow, the reason I have it is because he died in a shootout with my grandfather.
0: And wow.
1: My grandfather's name was Charlie Musselwhite. So I told Scorsese about it. He thought it was kind of magical because he was filming everything pretty much right where it all happened. And he was saying, Charlie Musselwhite is back.
0: Wow. Now, you said that you've done other acting as well. What else have you done?
1: Well, I was in a horror movie called Pig Hunt, two biker movies called Devil on the Highway and Rough Boys, another movie called Windows on the World. It has Edward Olmos. I forget his name.
0: Edward James Olmos, yeah.
1: That's right, Edward James Olmos. He's also in it. I have a good scene in that. With Henrietta, she's also in there with me. And I was in a prison movie called Don't Shoot, I'm the Guitar Man. And it hadn't come out yet. I don't know what the story is with that, but I got a pretty good scene in there. Also in the Killers of the Flower Moon, my scene is a short scene with Jesse Plemons. And but it's a pivotal scene because I spill the beans. I know who did it.
0: And you get to spill the beans and get all the information out. Jesse Plemons, what a great actor, huh?
1: Oh, and really heck of a nice guy too. He's also a guitar player.
0: I did not know that, but if you need a guy who can play somebody crazy, he's really a good guy to call. His work in Breaking Bad was really really something.
1: Oh, all of this stuff is excellent. He lives in Texas.
0: Hey, continuing in the movies, is it true there's a rumor out there that you were the inspiration for Elwood Blues, the character played by Dan Aykroyd in the Blues Brothers?
1: Yeah, well, Dan's told me that several times. I've also seen print interviews where he said the same thing. He was a student in college up in Kingston, Ontario. And there was a club there that I played regularly called Le Hibou, which means the owl in French. And he was hung out there. I didn't meet him then, but he would see me playing there. And back then, I was wearing shades with my hair slicked back, wearing a black suit. And I didn't have handcuffs for my harp case, but and I didn't wear a hat, but he added that. But that's where he got the idea for the look for the Blues Brothers.

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A wish sandwich is the kind of a sandwich where you have two slices of bread and you wish you had some meat.

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If it don't bounce back, you go hungry, boy.

0: That's really something. You know, most harmonica players that I talk to, they idolize Little Walter. The guys around here, they just love Little Walter. But Dan Aykroyd keyed right in on your groove, which I think is really impressive.
1: Well, I knew Little Walter real well, and I got some good stories about him. Being my biography.
0: Well, can you share a real quick one for us? Just a real quick Little Walter story? It'll make all the harmonica guys super happy out here.
1: I'll have to kind of clean it up, but...

0: one time he and I, he's got this gig at this club, and I went to see him, and which I did a lot. And he's on a break, and we're sitting at a table, and this is on the south side of Chicago. It's a black club in the blues area there, and this guy comes up and says, Walter, on next set, can you play the tabla? That's a tune that, it's an instrumental that Walter recorded, and I had it on the 45, but Walter says, man, I don't know nothing about no tabla. The guy says, well, I got the record. I know that you made this tune called the tabla. Well, man, you got it mixed up. I ain't got nothing about no tabla. I don't know what you're talking about. So finally, the guy just gives up, walks away. I said, Walter, what's that all about? He said, man, blah, blah, that guy, you know, if he don't like what I'm playing, why don't you just stay home and listen to my records?
1: Well, I bet you got a. Now I'm going to have to go back and read your biography, because I bet you it's packed full of a lot of stories there.
0: It's not out yet, but I'm working on it.
1: Well, don't wait too long. We really want to see it.
0: Well, I do too.
1: I bet you do. So let's just really quickly talk about your appearance coming up here at the Live Oak Music Festival. You are headlining on Sunday, and you've got a new album that's going to be coming out, I think, next month with GA20?
0: July 31st is coming out. Blues Now is the name of the album.
1: And I know that Matthew Stubbs was in your band and then went on to form GA20. So that makes sense that you're taking them out. How's that working out?
0: Oh, it's great. I mean, what happened was several things. I was going on the road with Cyndi Lauper and then Ben Harper, and there was a pandemic and all that. So I wouldn't use it in my regular band, so Matt had to do something. So he started his own band called GA20. And, we remained friends and still do gigs up before he even came up with GA20. And that is really happening. They're really, really a fun group to work with, a lot of great energy. And, you know, they're young enough to be my grandkids. And I'm looking forward to touring with them. It's going to be a lot of fun. We've already done a few gigs, and we recorded together, and that went really, really great. I had a lot of fun doing that. And we have so much fun on stage that the audience can't help but have fun.

0: Fun with the Blues.
1: Fun with the Blues. Well, you know, B.B. King, as you know, he said the blues is for everybody. That is a true statement.
0: Blues is your comforter when you're down and your buddy when you're up. It's the all-purpose music for any occasion.
1: I like that statement, definitely. We're going to circle back around to UNGA20 and the new record in just a minute, but I did want to just touch on something here that you've done other styles of music. Tell me about recording Continental Drifter.
0: Well, back when I was a kid in Memphis looking for blues 78s, we were only a nickel or a dime. If I saw something that looked interesting, I'd get that too. So I discovered a lot of music that I hadn't known about and wouldn't have heard on the radio or anywhere else, like flamenco and Greek rumbatica music and Arabic music. And a lot of it wasn't blues. A lot of it had a feeling to it that reminded me of a lot of blues. And I finally came to the conclusion that every culture around the world has its music of lament. And I'm sure there's a guy on the corner of every part of the world singing about my baby left me in his language. So I became fascinated with this music because even when you translate the lyrics, they're singing about the same stuff. My baby left me, or I don't have any money, or my house burned down, or whatever. It's all about life. You know, the life, and it's a common denominator about my baby left me. She came back and it was worse. But, so one of the groups I discovered and really loved the way they sounded was called Cuarteto Patria from Cuba. And a friend of mine had a connection where he could get all their CDs out of Cuba. And I didn't know another soul that even had ever heard of them. And then I had this... I was in Bergen, Norway, playing a festival, and I was talking to the promoter, and somehow we discovered that each of us both knew about Cuarteto Patria and really loved them, and we were really surprised to meet another living human being that even knew about them. And it was a fun situation. So shortly after that, he calls me up and says, guess what? I've tracked down Cuarteto Patria, and I'm bringing them to my festival, and I want you to come back. So I got to thinking about it, and I thought, man, it'd be great to sit in with them and maybe record it or something. Wait a minute. I bet they have studios right there in Bergen. We could just go in and record together. So my idea was that to have them play the Latin Cuban rhythms with blues under blues, being like a new approach to blues. Well, when I met them and I played them some blues, their eyes are sort of glazed over. They didn't know anything about blues. They'd never heard of Muddy Waters, never heard of B.B. King, never heard of the blues. I said, look, it's okay. I know your music inside and out. We're going to play your tunes, and I'll put blues lyrics to them. So that's what we did.

0: the interesting thing is about this, all these cultures that have this music of lament. If you're not playing from your head, if you're playing from your heart, you can play with another player even though you can't speak the same language. So it was like falling off a log. It was so easy to play with them. We just had a blast recording together and then later touring together around Europe and Scandinavia and Spain and Mexico. And in fact, Eliades Ochoa, who was the guy wearing the big cowboy hat in Buena Vista Social Club, that's his group. He plays a 7-string guitar. And I've been in touch with him ever since, and I'm going to see him pretty soon in Spain. He lives in Madrid now.
1: Are you thinking about doing a little more work with him?
0: Well, we have recorded tunes for each other since that Continental Drifter CD. I don't know if this is his latest album, but I'm on one of his latest albums. He did a tune called, I think it's called West or something like that. But we get along so well, and we might, who knows, we might be doing more.
1: Well, it sounds like you're a pretty busy guy, and age is not slowing you down in the slightest, Charlie Musselwhite.
0: I don't know if I'm in the home stretch or the bonus round, but I'm having a lot of fun, and I'm healthy and doing well.
1: And we're very glad that you are, because we're looking forward to your appearance coming up this weekend, Sunday night at the Live Oak Music Festival with GA20. And that new album, Blues Now, coming out next month, right?
0: That's right, July 31st.
1: Charlie Musselwhite, thank you for joining us here today on KCBX. Really appreciate
0: it. Thank you, Brad. It's a pleasure to talk with you. I look forward to seeing you.
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My name is Neil Losi, and it is time for the Night Train. Soul, funk, and R&B for you for 3 big hours all the way up until midnight. I'm happy to be here. I'm glad to be back after taking a little time away. Thanks to David for putting on a show for you last week. But I'm going to be here this week, and I'm doing it with soul, funk, and R&B. Maybe a little blues and jazz, and maybe even a little touch of reggae in there. As long as it's soulful and funky, I can make it fit on this show. Thanks for all of that great Charlie Musselwhite that you just heard. Don't forget, the Live Oak Music Festival is going on right now, this very second, and Charlie Musselwhite is going to be there tomorrow. He's going to be taking the stage at 7 o'clock, closing the festival, 7 until 8:30. But also tomorrow, Parlor Greens are going to be playing, and they're going to be putting some funky organ combo together for you on stage 2 at 3:30 in the afternoon. 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

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Yes, we can from their self-titled album. Also, Anne Sexton, If I Work My Thing on You. And a group that's going to be at the Live Oak Music Festival tomorrow, getting funky. Parlor Greens, they're going to be on stage 2 tomorrow afternoon. Make sure you catch that. That's Emeralds from their latest album, brand new track. The title track from that album, as a matter of fact. I'll play a few more Parlor Greens songs for you, so you make sure that you make the show tomorrow. If you don't have tickets for Sunday, you can still get tickets for Sunday, and you can still go to the Live Oak Music Festival, and you can still support KCBX. And you can do it, if for nothing else, to catch Parlor Greens and Charlie Musselwhite, because both of those shows are going to be fantastic. But other cool stuff, too. Cheese Balls are going to be performing, and they put in some funk and R&B and soul in there. And Eric Cotton is one of the finest front men around, and it should be a fun show, too, there. That's happening tomorrow, so I hope you'll check that out. Right now, let's check out some Vernon Garrett on KCBX.

It's Bull and the Matadors and the Funky Judge here tonight on the Night Train on KCBX. The same thing makes you laugh, makes you cry from Sly and the Family Stone. And Vernon Garrett, You Don't Know Enough About Love. You Don't Know Nothing About Love, actually, is the name of that one. We're going to keep things going with some Johnny Guitar Watson in here. And this is from Love Jones, and it's Lone Ranger. KCBX, it's the Night Train. 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

That's Parlor Greens and Mustard Sauce from their latest album, Emeralds. And they are going to bring that funk and that groove to the Live Oak Music Festival tomorrow evening. Afternoon, really. 3:30 until 4:45. They're going to be performing on stage 2. And it's going to be a great chance to catch them lay some cool grooves on the Live Oak Music Festival. Also, the Cheese Balls are going to be on stage 2 tomorrow, 2:15 to 3 o'clock. If you like soul and R&B and funk, you like some of the things the Cheese Balls have to do. And, of course, Charlie Musselwhite and GA20 are going to be bringing blues to the stage at 7 o'clock. Plus, a whole great day of all kinds of other music, too. Starting at 8 in the morning with Nick Larson and Dan Curcio. And then going all the way until 8:40 in the evening. You got all day long to listen to some great music, hang out with some friends and family, and maybe some new friends, and enjoy all kinds of music while you're supporting KCBX. You can go to the jamming workshops. There's children's concerts. There's beer garden concerts. There's stage 2 and main stage. There's a kids talent show. All of it going on tomorrow at El Choro Regional Park. You can find out more about it at liveoakfest.org. And you can still get tickets for tomorrow's performances and check those out. And you're going to want to go for the Parlor Greens, if nothing else. I'll have some more of them a little bit later on. We also heard that set, Your Love is a Miracle, from Average White Band and Johnny Guitar Watson and the Lone Ranger. Right now, it's Brides of Funkenstein from their album Funk or Walk. It's Birdie on KCBX.

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1: You are tuned to the Night Train. It's soul, funk, and R&B every Saturday night from 9 o'clock until midnight. Thanks to David for sitting in last week. I'm here this week. I'll probably be here next week and for the next few weeks. I don't have any other things planned to not make it to the show. And if I can be here, I'm going to be here because I really do love doing this show still. It's where it all started for me at KCBX in a few ways. First show that I ever heard on KCBX way back in the 80s. And it's the first show that I ever did at KCBX back in 1993. I've been doing it off and on, mostly on since then, and it's just a show that I still love to do for you. When I'm gone, that's the only time that I wouldn't be doing it. Otherwise, I'm going to be here doing this show. So thanks for tuning in tonight. Hope you're enjoying it. We heard War Slipping Into Darkness there. Chocolate Milk, that's a group from New Orleans, though they don't sound like what we think of as New Orleans funk. They were a great R&B and funk group out of New Orleans called Chocolate Milk. And they were doing a version I've Been Loving You Too Long there. Ethel Beatty in the set, and also Brides of Funkenstein from the album Funk or Walk. You can check out the playlist. 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I know you're saying, well, wait a second. Saturday of the Live Oak Music Festival is almost over. Well, the people that are there are going to be jamming tonight until 1 in the morning, and then probably past that even in some of the jams in the campgrounds. But tomorrow morning, it starts again, 8 o'clock in the morning. Nick Larson and Dan Curcio are going to start off the morning on one of the side stages, and then it's just going to roll in through great music all day long. And there are some kind of funky, soulful things going on, too. The Cheese Balls are going to be performing at 2:15, and yeah, that's the name, but they're a party band, and they play a lot of funk and R&B and fun party songs in what they do. And they've got a great frontman, and that's Eric Cotton. You may have caught him in some of his different groups that he's been in, but the Cheese Balls, he gets to bring in some of that funky, soulful frontman thing going on, and you'll be able to catch them at 2:15 on stage two. Then on stage two, they'll be followed by Parlor Greens, the funky organ combo. I'll have some more of their music here in just a second. And Charlie Musselwhite and GA20 are going to be closing the festival with some great blues, and that should be a fun time starting at 7 o'clock. And there's lots more going on throughout the day. You can find out more about it and how to get tickets for tomorrow at liveoakfest.org. Right now, let's get into some music from Parlor Greens. This is from their recent album. The latest album is called Emeralds, and here's Eat Your Greens on The Night Train on KCBX HD1 San Luis Obispo, KNBX HD1 San Ardo, on the web at kcbx.org. 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

That's the New Master Sounds from their self-titled album. Kev Darge presents the New Master Sounds. That's the rooster in there. Four Tops with Something About You. And Parlor Greens, Eat Your Greens from their album Emeralds. Catch them live. They're going to be performing tomorrow afternoon, 3:30 on Stage 2 at the Live Oak Music Festival. 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Here's I Can Tina Turner.

Little Milton from his Stax Years, the album Tin Pan Alley. If You Talk in Your Sleep, also Apple and the Three Oranges, Free and Easy. I Can Tina Turner, Too Hot to Hold to start off that set. Right now I've got the time for you on KCBX, The Night Train.

You know what we don't talk about enough anymore? We don't talk about the fact that Regina Bell is a great singer and has a great voice. This is going way back. One of her biggest albums, Passion, the song One Love, here tonight on the Night Train on KCBX.

letting her take us out on that one. We also heard Algebra in that set with At This Time, the Commodores, and Lucy, and it was The Time, I Don't Want to Leave You. It's the Night Train on KCBX, and I want to let you know that there is a great thing going on tomorrow at the Live Oak Music Festival. Parlor Greens are going to be playing. You heard me talk about it a little bit earlier in the show, and if you missed that, I'm going to play some more for you because it fits right in here in this show. They get a funky groove going. They have got a killer group, and it's just a little combo, or organ, drums, guitar, and they just get cooking. And they get some funk grooves going. They get some jazzy things going, some R&B music as well. And they're going to be taking the stage at 3:30. They're going to be on stage 2 at 3:30, right after the Cheese Balls, which also should have some funk and R&B and soul mixed in with what they do too. They're a party band, and they are, have a good time. You can find out more about it at liveoakfest.org. If you go and you just go in the afternoon, you're going to catch some great stuff, but you should go all day long. And if you don't have tickets yet, you can still get them, liveoakfest.org. And you've heard us talking about it for the last couple months, and you have been maybe thinking about it. Well, it's a great time to do it and check out all of these bands that are going to be playing tomorrow. You'll be supporting KCBX. You'll be having a nice Sunday listening to good music with a lot of fun people. And I would love to see you go out and enjoy the Parlor Greens. This is a group that I wanted to see at Live Oak for a long time. They've been on my list for a while. And Good Medicine Presents was finally able to make it work, the timing work, where Parlor Greens could be there. So I hope you'll check them out. 3:30 on stage 2, and let's check them out tonight on KCBX on the Night Train.

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2: 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I'm trying to keep that playlist up to date as the show's going along. Funds for this program are provided in part by Boo Boo Records in downtown San Luis Obispo, offering a selection of new and used CDs, DVDs, and LPs, as well as turntables, books, t-shirts, guitars, accessories, gifts, and more. Wanted to let you know what we heard in that last set of music. We finished off with the group called The Original Soul Patrol, and they were doing a song simply called Soul Patrol. Jimmy Castor, Hey Leroy, Your Mama's Calling, Life Force, and The Freeze, and it was Parlor Green. So we're going to be at the Live Oak Music Festival tomorrow. 3:30, they'll be on Stage 2. Don't miss it. It should be a fun time. Stage 2 with Cheese Balls and then Parlor Greens is going to be the place to be. It's going to be a pretty hot party going on right there on Stage 2. And then the evening begins with Uncle Lucius and then Charlie Musselwhite and GA20. Charlie Musselwhite with this exciting young band performing at 7 o'clock until 8:30 to close out the festival. You can find out more about it at liveoakfest.org. I'm going to get to some music right now from Cameo, and this is going back a ways to Cameo, and the song that I have for you, It's Over, coming from the album We All Know Who We Are. It's the Night Train, soul, funk, R&B, every Saturday night.

Clarence Carter from the album Dr. CC. His take on I Stayed Away Too Long. He did that one a few different times. That was Walk Away from Ann Peebles in that set and cameo with It's Over. Keeping things going with a group called MAGA Brain, and this is from the 1970s. It's called Down at the Disco. This one's coming from some obscure funk and soul collections from Georgia and Alabama. I'm going to check this one out here. 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

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Rick James and Love Gun from Fire It Up, also Africa Bambaataa and the Bionic Cats. It was Maga Brain with Down at the Disco. Right now, I want to play another track for you from the group that's going to be at the Live Oak Music Festival tomorrow. They're called Parlor Greens, and they are funky. They got some organ jazz and some funk and some grooving R&B tunes, and they're going to be on at 3:30 on Stage 2. 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

Fuzzy Haskins, a longtime member of the Parliament Funkadelic McCrew, from an album that he did after he left them, Radioactive. Still had that same groove, though, and a lot of the same people playing with him. And for the same label, as a matter of fact. I think I got my fang together from the album Radioactive. We heard Pi R Squared from the Bay Area. Fantasy was the song. And Parlor Greens, they're going to be at the Live Oak Music Festival. They're going to be there tomorrow at 3:30. They're going to be on Stage 2. I've been hearing good things about Stage 2. I've been hearing that it looks good, it sounds good, and it's a great place to hang out. And it's going to be a great place to hang out tomorrow afternoon. Cheese Balls are going to be there at 2:15 and Parlor Greens at 3:30. And both of those bands are going to be laying it down and getting some grooves going and having a lot of fun. And that's just part of the big day of music. LiveOakFest.org. You can go to the festival. You can enjoy some good music, you can hang out with great people, and you can support KCBX at the same time by doing all of that. Right now, let's listen to something here from Dennis Brown, a little soulful reggae from Dennis Brown, one of the great soul singers in the world of reggae. Here's Ain't That Lovin' You on the Night Train on KCBX.

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0: But right now, great pride, P-R-I-D-E, and pleasure, I'd like to bring a young man. 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
1: Thank you very much, Mr. Brown. 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You see, I've learned so much from you, your teachings, and I'd just like for you to pass it on to all the people, this thing of what it's like and how it feels and what it's all about. 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
0: Thank you, Mr. Barker. 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
1: and the Soul of a Black Man from his album Us. Lee Fields and the Expressions with Paralyzed, also the Shirelles, Dedicated to the One I Love, and Dennis Brown, Ain't That Lovin' You. That about does it for the night train. Well, almost tonight on KCBX HD1 San Luis Obispo, KNBX HD1 San Ardo, on the web at kcbx.org. We're going to have one more track from Parlor Greens. We're going to be performing tomorrow. They're going to be at the Live Oak Music Festival. They're going to be performing at 3:30 on Stage 2. Here's one of their little kind of jazz swingers. Got some jazz and funk and R&B from this group. Instrumentals, little organ combo. Should be a great time. 3:30 at the Live Oak Music Festival. 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I'll talk to you again next week on the Night Train. 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
1: Every Friday night, the Club McKenzie opens its doors to the inspiring musicians and entertainers of the jazz age. 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
1: Here's your forecast for the Central Coast. Coastal fog clearing this morning with partly sunny skies this afternoon. Below normal temperatures will continue through today, followed by a warming trend starting tomorrow. Currently it's 56 in King City, 56 in Atascadero, 62 in Avila Beach, 57 in Santa Maria, 62 in Santa Barbara, and in San Luis Obispo, it's 59 degrees. In the inland valleys, King City is expecting a high of 90, Atascadero 76, Paso Robles 84, and Buellton 76. And in the coastal valleys, Salinas is expecting a high of 67, San Luis Obispo 70, Santa Maria 68, Rio Grande 67. And along the coast, Los Osos has a projected high of 64, Avila Beach 72, and Santa Barbara has a forecast high of 68 degrees. 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
2: I'm Nora Rahm with these headlines. Negotiations are underway in Switzerland between top U.S. and Iranian officials to work out key parts of a preliminary agreement to end the Iranian war. Mediators from Pakistan and Qatar are also in the room. Vice President J.D. Vance is representing the U.S. The Russian-appointed governor of Crimea has suspended fuel sales to the public, restricting sales to government agencies responsible for essential services and security. This follows growing Ukrainian attacks on supply lines and infrastructure. And the small city of Eureka, Utah, was evacuated last night because of fast-moving wildfire that's burned 13,000 acres since Friday. I'm Nora Rahm, NPR News in Washington.

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1: Good morning, I'm Donna Cheek, and here's your forecast for the Central Coast. Coastal fog clearing this morning with partly sunny skies this afternoon. Below normal temperatures will continue through today, followed by a warming trend starting tomorrow. Currently it's 60 in King City and Atascadero, 63 in Avila Beach, 59 in Santa Maria, 65 in Santa Barbara, and in San Luis Obispo it's 62 degrees. In the inland valleys, King City is expecting a high of 90, Atascadero 76, Paso Robles 84, and Buellton has a projected high of 76. In the coastal valleys, Salinas 67, San Luis Obispo 70, Santa Maria 68, and Arroyo Grande 67. And along the coast, Los Osos has a projected high of 64, Avila Beach 72, and Santa Barbara has a forecast high of 68 degrees. 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
2: I'm Nora Rahm with these headlines. Vice President J.D. Vance is meeting at this hour with top Iranian officials in Switzerland to discuss an end to the war in Iran, along the lines of the Memorandum of Understanding reached last week. Before the talks, Vance said this is a chance to bring peace to the region. Taiwan's defense ministry says it will conduct a five-day combat readiness drill beginning tomorrow to shift its training to more realistic exercises simulating war. China claims Taiwan as its own territory and has increased activity in the region. And a wildfire continues to burn in central Utah. Authorities say it began Friday and has charred more than 13,000 acres since then. I'm Nora Rahm, NPR News in Washington.

In 1676, at age 20, French musician Marin got his job playing at the royal court of Versailles. That year, he also married Catherine d'Amincourt and eventually had 19 children with her. With nearly 600 musical compositions, the prolific dad was also a prolific composer. Palladian Ensemble plays a symphony by Marin.

Lady in Ensemble played a symphony by French musician and father of 19, Marin Marais. This is Sunday Baroque, supported by the Santa Fe Opera, with preview dinners, tailgate picnics, and more to kick off the evening. From boots to ball gowns, the only dress code is fun. More information at santafeopera.org. In 1708, Johann Friedrich Fasch was a student who helped establish a musical group that met on Friday evenings in Leipzig. Epoca Baroca plays a quartet by Johann Friedrich Fasch.

Epoca Barocca, played a quartet for violin, oboe, and bassoon by Johann Friedrich Fasch. His youngest child, Carl Friedrich, was also a musician. Trumpeter John Wallace and the Philharmonia play a movement from Carl Friedrich Fasch's trumpet concerto.

Trumpeter John Wallace was the soloist, along with oboist John Anderson and violinist Peter Thomas, and they performed with the Philharmonia. It was a movement from Carl Friedrich Fasch's Concerto for Trumpet, Oboe d'Amore, and Violin. This is Sunday Baroque. 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

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Englishman John Jenkins' father was a carpenter who also made musical instruments. The son was a viol player whose patrons included King Charles I. John Jenkins wrote more than 800 compositions, and this Lyra consort subtitled The Six Bells is one of them. Peter Holman leads the Parley of Instruments Renaissance Violin Consort.

Peter Holman led the Parley of Instruments Renaissance Violin Consort, playing the Lyra Consort, subtitled Six Bells, composed in the early 17th century by John Jenkins. Peter Holman was one of the co-founders of the Parley of Instruments back in 1979. The English conductor and musicologist is also father of talented bassoonist Sally Holman. The Royal Northern College of Music Manchester graduate performs with early music groups throughout Europe. She is also one of the featured soloists with the Harmonious Society of Tickle Fiddle Gentlemen on their brand new album. This is a concerto for oboe and bassoon and strings by Antonín Reichenauer.

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Harpsichordist, organist, and conductor Masaaki Suzuki is the founder and leader of Bach Collegium Japan. Suzuki's son Masato is also an accomplished keyboard player, and this is their performance of Suzuki's two harpsichord arrangement of Johann Sebastian Bach's Concerto Catalog No. 1061.

Harpsichordist Masaaki Suzuki and his son Masato, also harpsichordist, were featured with Bach Collegium Japan playing a two harpsichord arrangement of Johann Sebastian Bach's Concerto Catalog No. 1061. Sunday Baroque is produced at WSHU in Fairfield, Connecticut, and funded by the Richard P. Garmany Fund at Hartford Foundation for Public Giving, providing support to institutions that are committed to enriching lives in Connecticut, including TheaterWorks and Hartford Chorale. Our production team is Julie Fredino, Jennifer Basher, Sabrina Garone, Ann Lopez, and I'm Suzanne Bona. 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

This is Sunday Baroque. I'm Suzanne Bona. Happy summer solstice. June 21st is the first day of summer and the longest day of the year. And since today is also Father's Day, today's highlights include Antonio Vivaldi's peppy summer concerto from the Four Seasons, played by an ensemble that includes Dutch keyboard player and musical dad Jan Janssen, with his daughter, violinist Janine, and his son, cellist Martin.

John Johnson was one of England's royal lutenists in the 16th century. He was a favorite of Queen Elizabeth I. Like his father, Robert Johnson also served a variety of English royalty. Members of Baltimore Consort performed John Johnson's setting of Green Sleeves, along with two poems set to music by his son, Robert Johnson, Full Fathom Five and Where the Bee Sucks.

William Shakespeare lived into the early 17th century, the first few years of the official Baroque era. Music was frequently woven into Shakespeare's works, and one of his collaborators was composer Robert Johnson. From their recording The Food of Love, Songs, Dances, and Fancies for Shakespeare, Baltimore consort and soprano Danielle Savanovic performed Full Fathom 5 and Where the Bee Sucks by Robert Johnson, and a setting of Greensleeves by his father, John Johnson. This is Sunday Baroque, supported by Newport Mansions, protecting, preserving, and presenting an exceptional collection of house museums and landscapes in one of the most historically intact cities in America, Newport, Rhode Island. NewportMansions.org. Dutch harpsichordist, organist, and pianist John Johnson has made multiple recordings, and his three children are also accomplished musicians. This is Jan Janssen's performance with his daughter, violinist Janine Janssen, and son, cellist Martin Janssen, in the Janssen Ensemble playing the Summer Concerto by Antonio Vivaldi.

Violinist Jenny Janssen was joined by her father, Jan, and her brother, Martin, and the Janssen Ensemble playing Summer from Antonio Vivaldi's Four Seasons. Vivaldi did not have children of his own, but he was a father figure to his many students at the Venetian Orphanage, where he taught for nearly 40 years. Ensemble Caprice sings a setting of Psalm number 116 that Vivaldi composed for the girls there.

Matthias Mauta directed Ensemble Caprice singing Laudate Dominum, Antonio Vivaldi's setting of Psalm number 116. 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

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Sunday Baroque is funded thanks to financial support from the Friends of Sunday Baroque, whose generous contributors include the New Family Trust in memory of Joan Cockrell New. Italian composer Alessandro Scarlatti belonged to an elite group of 17th century musicians, artists, intellectuals, and aristocrats who met to discuss and promote Italian cultural life. It was called the Arcadian Society. And although Scarlatti was best known for his operas and cantatas, this is his first cello sonata. It's played by cellist Ofelia Gaillard with her Pulcinella Orchestra.

Cellist Ophélie Gaillard and Pulcinella Orchestra played the first cello sonata by Alessandro Scarlatti. He was a father of 10, and his son Domenico followed in his footsteps as a musician. He worked for the princess, who later became Queen of Spain. Domenico Scarlatti wrote 555 keyboard sonatas, and pianist Orion Weiss plays two of them.

Pianist Orion Weiss played two of the 555 keyboard sonatas composed by Domenico Scarlatti. Our website has more about the music and recordings you're hearing today. You can also hear this show again throughout next week. Check it out. It's sundaybaroque.org.

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Society of Sciences and Letters. The Norwegian Baroque Orchestra plays Berlin's Symphonia for Cornetto.

Gottfried Vondergults led the Norwegian Baroque Orchestra with cornetto soloist Alexandra Opsahl in the world premiere recording of the Sinfonia for Cornetto by Johann Daniel Berlin. His son, Johann Heinrich, was also a musician, and he secured his first church organist job at age 17. Eventually, he succeeded his father as organist of the cathedral in Trondheim, Norway. Recorder player Caroline Eidsten-Dahl and ensemble Freitoff play this sonatina composed by Johann Heinrich Berlin.

Recorder player Caroline Eidsten-Dahl was the soloist, with ensemble Freitoff playing a sonatina by Johann Heinrich Berlin. Sunday Baroque is produced at the Richard P. Garmany Classical Music Production Suite at WSHU Public Radio in Fairfield, Connecticut, by Julie Fredino, Jennifer Basher, Sabrina Garone, Anne Lopez, and I'm Suzanne Bona. 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

It's Sunday Baroque. I'm Suzanne Bona. Father's Day originated early in the 20th century. It was inspired by a woman who wanted to honor good fathers, starting with her own because he had raised his 6 children all alone after their mother died. Today's Father's Day tribute features some successful musicians who honored their fathers by following in their footsteps, such as Celedonio Romero and his 3 sons, who formed the powerhouse guitar quartet Los Romeros.

Jean-Claude Malgoire was a child prodigy oboe player who went on to attend the Paris Conservatory. In addition to his career as an oboist, he began conducting too, and he even founded a period instrument group. This is Jean-Claude Malgoire leading the orchestra of Italian Switzerland, playing the overture to the oratorio Carmen Secular by François-André Danequin-Philidor.

Jean-Claude Malgoire led the Orchestra of Italian Switzerland playing the overture to Carmen Secular by François-André Danican-Philidor. A performance by Jean-Claude Malgoire's talented violinist daughter is coming up in about 15 minutes. This is Sunday Baroque, funded thanks to the Friends of Sunday Baroque, including Rita Sackett, in loving memory of her husband, Mark. Johann Heinrich Schmelzer played cornet at St. Stephen's Cathedral in Vienna and was a court violinist for music-loving Emperor Leopold II in the 17th century. Schmelzer was best known for his instrumental music, such as this piece called a balletto. It's played by Freiburg Baroque.

Freiburg Baroque played a balletto by Johann Heinrich Schmelzer. His son Andreas was also a musician, and he adapted the 10th Rosary Sonata by Heinrich Bieber to craft a violin sonata he called The Victory of the Christians Over the Turks.

violinist John Holloway, organist Aloysia Assenbaum, and harpsichordist Lars Ulrich Mortensen played Andreas Anton Schmelzer's sonata subtitled The Victory of the Christians Over the Turks. 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It's become increasingly difficult for radio stations around the country to continue playing classical music. Too often, they're unable to generate enough resources to sustain the operations, and it becomes a matter of survival. That's why we are fortunate that KCBX remains committed to broadcasting classical music programs like Sunday Baroque. 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

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Hearing legendary violinist David Oistrakh perform the Violin Concerto by Johannes Brahms inspired 7-year-old Florence Malgoire to start violin lessons. She was also influenced by her father, oboist and conductor Jean-Claude Malgoire, and when she grew up, she became concertmaster in the period instrument group founded by her dad. She also went on to form her own ensemble, Les Dominos. This is Florence Malgoire with Les Dominos playing the first violin sonata by Frenchwoman Elisabeth Claude Jacquet de la Guerre.

violinist Florence Malgoire and her group Le Domino played the first violin sonata by trailblazing French Baroque era musician Elisabeth Claude Jacquet de la Guerre. You can always learn more about the music and musicians on this program by visiting our website. 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

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Celedonio Romero was born in Cuba and raised in Malaga, Spain. That's where he cultivated his interests in playing guitar, poetry, and composing. And after he left Spain to migrate to the United States in 1957, he began teaching guitar to his three sons, Celine, Pepe, and Angel, and instilled a love of music from the time they were just tiny boys. In 1960, Celedonio Romero formed a guitar quartet with them, Los Romeros. And this is their arrangement of a concerto by Antonio Vivaldi that was originally for lute solo.

They earned the nickname Royal Family of the Guitar, Los Romeros Guitar Quartet. Celedonio Romero and his three sons, Angel, Pepe, and Celine. They performed a four-guitar arrangement of Antonio Vivaldi's Concerto, catalog number 93. Viola da gamba virtuoso and ensemble founder Jordi Savall nurtured his two children in music, too. He is joined by his daughter, Ariana, who is a harpist, along with other members of his group, Hesperian 21. They're playing an improvisation on the melody Canarios

viol player Jordi Savall, his daughter, harpist Ariana Savall, guitarist Javier Diaz, organist Michael Berenger, and percussionist Pedro Esteban played an improvisation on the melody Canarios. Sunday Baroque is produced at WSHU in Fairfield, Connecticut, and funded by the Richard P. Garmany Fund at Hartford Foundation for Public Giving, providing support to institutions that are committed to enriching lives in Connecticut, including Theater Works and Hartford Chorale. Our production team is Julie Ferdino, Jennifer Basher, Sabrina Garone, Ann Lopez, and I'm Suzanne Bona. This is Sunday Baroque.

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3: Black South Side neighborhoods have been stripped away and also starved from investment. So when things do come to a neighborhood, there are concerns about who is this for.
2: We're talking to Southsiders about the Shy's tricky relationship with the president who claims their neighborhood.
4: Even people that love Obama and that love the center have not been able to argue with the facts of, like, the affordability crisis and the displacement.
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7: Live from NPR News in Washington, I'm Dan Ronan. President Trump is threatening violence against Iran. He warns its proxies must stop causing trouble in Lebanon. The threat comes as Vice President J.D. Vance negotiates a fragile peace plan with Iran in Switzerland. NPR's Luke Garrett reports.
8: Trump says U.S. forces will, quote, hit Iran very hard again if its proxies keep up the fighting in Lebanon. Earlier this week, Trump had called on Israel to, quote, calm down. He pushed for a ceasefire between Iranian-backed Hezbollah and Israeli forces in southern Lebanon. This ongoing conflict threatens the recent U.S.-Iran peace plan. Meanwhile, Vice President Vance is seeking to build upon a recently signed memorandum of understanding between Iran and the U.S. He spoke Sunday from Switzerland.
9: The question before us now is how much more can we accomplish together? Can we turn over a new leaf? Can we change relations in the Middle East permanently?
8: Vance says his goals are to end Iran's nuclear program and keep the Strait of Hormuz open. Saturday, Iran said the strait was closed, but U.S. Central Command denied this. Luke Garrett, NPR News, the White House.
7: The U.S. Centers for Disease Control and Prevention is getting access to just over $100 million in emergency funding from the country's Infectious Disease Rapid Response Reserve Fund. As NPR's Gabrielle Emanuel reports, the money will help the agency respond to the Ebola outbreak in the Democratic Republic of Congo and Uganda.
10: The CDC currently has more than 125 staff in the Ebola-affected countries, says Dr. Satish Pillai of the CDC in a press conference.
11: In the past several days, our team in DRC is collaborating in efforts to improve community acceptance of surveillance, isolation, and safe and dignified burials.
10: The U.S. is also supporting Ebola assessments at ports of entry, including airports, and providing technical input on how to get Ebola testing where it's needed. This boost in funding comes as the U.S. has faced criticism that foreign aid cuts may have hurt the region's ability to detect and respond to this Ebola outbreak. Gabriella Emanuel, NPR News.
7: British Prime Minister Keir Starmer faces a critical decision. He can either step down as the United Kingdom's leader or face a likely challenge to his role as the head of the Labour Party. This from rival Andy Burnham, who just last week won election to Parliament and is expected to challenge Starmer. Discontent with Starmer's leadership has been building, especially concerning economic growth and the delivery of public services. Britain's business secretary Peter Kyle says Starmer is reflecting on his political situation and summon government, expect a decision possibly by Monday. Starmer has been UK prime minister for almost 2 years. You're listening to NPR News from Washington. ties, mugs, and cards, they're on the order of the day this weekend because today is Father's Day. It's an American tradition rooted in more than just dollars. NPR's Amy Held reports.
12: Prices are up, wages are down, but people are still spending on dad. In record amounts, in fact, the National Retail Federation projects nearly $28 billion total spent on the day. Consumers say they'll pull back in other areas to make it work, budgeting around $230 on average, with outings, clothing, and gift cards topping the list. An American mom is credited with coming up with the idea more than a century ago. Sonora Dodd of Spokane wanted to honor her husband and her own dad, a widowed Civil War veteran who raised six kids. Inspiring Washington State to first recognize the day in 1910, more than 50 years later, the third Sunday in June was reserved for Dad after President Johnson signed a proclamation. And in 1972, President Nixon made Father's Day a permanent national holiday. Amy Held, NPR News.
7: France and other parts of Europe are in the midst of a punishing heat wave, leading to the cancellation of some outdoor activities, including concerts and sporting events. Misting stations have been set up at the Eiffel Tower and other locations to combat the 100-plus degree temperatures. In addition to France, residents of Spain, Italy, and Germany are also enduring the heat. Meanwhile, the head of France's state-owned rail network is urging vulnerable people to avoid traveling by train because of the possibility of delays caused by damage to tracks and overhead power lines. This is NPR.
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14: What's good, y'all? 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I'm Gene Demby.
15: And I'm B.A. Parker.
14: Okay, so there's this school on the south side of Chicago called Hyde Park Academy. It's really big, and it has a lot of the challenges that really big inner-city schools with lots of poor kids have. You know, old building, not a lot of resources.
15: You've heard that story before, yeah.
14: Just last month, some students there walked out of class to protest because three students died over the course of just 1 month. That's horrible. But the students who walked out said that the school had cut the community groups offering support services. But right across the street, Stony Island Avenue, from Hyde Park Academy, is the sprawling, ambitiously designed campus of the Obama Presidential Center.
15: Not the presidential library, even though that's still what some folks call it.
14: Right, right, right. But there is actually a Chicago Public Library branch on the center campus grounds. But anyway, it has a big basketball court. There are grills for everybody to use. There's a state-of-the-art playground and a museum. Parker, there's a sledding hill.
15: A sledding hill?
14: Yeah, because, you know, Chicago is famously flat. And so Michelle Obama, you know, who grew up nearby on the south side, had them build one because she never got to sled as a kid.
15: Oh.
14: The Obama Center reportedly cost around $850 million to build, and the Obama Foundation touts the fact that it was almost all private money that was raised to pay for this thing. But you know how it goes. The city, of course, had to come up off some money for costs related to its construction in a public park there. So the Obama Center is set to officially open to the public on Juneteenth.
15: Mm-hmm.
14: But from almost the moment around 10 years ago, they announced it back in 2017, that this pretty spot sitting on Lake Michigan would be the spot for the Obama Center. There has been pushback, like a lot of it, and from a lot of different directions.
15: Yeah, I've heard about some of that. There were people concerned that this big, shiny new campus to commemorate the Obama presidency would speed up the gentrification already happening on the south side. People having to move because the cost to rent in the neighborhood was going to go up even higher.
14: Right, right, right. And other folks were concerned that letting the Obama Center build on this public park in the city, that would mean opening up parkland to other private builders.
15: But also, like, don't the folks on the south side deserve nice things too?
14: And that's a really big sentiment too, Parker. People have a lot of feelings about their new neighbor, like this 2019 Hyde Park graduate who requested we not use her name because she currently works for the city and is not authorized to speak to the media.
16: And not saying the Obama Center isn't a bad thing. It is truly a really good thing if it is used right. If it is prioritized for the people who live in that community. The studio, the little park, I can see myself walking my dog in a little garden next to little Nancy and Karen.
14: But she did share that the neighborhood around the Obama Center has become too pricey for her and her family, and she wondered how all this would affect her old school.
16: People like, students like me wouldn't be able to attend there. That's the end goal. They don't want to continue to cater to Black students if that's the way they want to move.
14: But, you know, public space is always contested, not unlike a presidential legacy.
15: True. And the architecture of this place. I mean, what's a diplomatic way to say it looks excessive?
14: Right. Right. It looks like a giant, they call it the Obamalisk, pejoratively.
15: Oh, boy.
14: But a lot of the architectural reviews of this center are about the very different vibe you get from looking at this place, depending on where you're standing. Like, either it looks like a beacon in the sunlight or this big, foreboding monolith.
15: I mean, it probably looks different if you're a tourist walking the grounds than it would if you're one of the kids of that high school across the street.
14: And it's like transforming this intensely segregated neighborhood. And so that's what we're getting into today, Parker, because we're talking to two Southsiders who have been looking into the Obama Center, and we're going to dig into the complicated local legacy of the man and the myth that this sprawling project commemorates and celebrates. And we're going to try to think back to those heady, hopeful days not all that long ago when the South Side's dreams and the country's dreams were all wrapped up in each other.
15: Take it away, Gene.
14: So I wanted to pick the brains of some of our Code Switch play cousins who live on the South Side. These are folks who have been covering the Obama Center and, you know, all the drama around it from different angles in their day jobs since the notion of putting the center on the South Side was just a baby idea.
3: I am Natalie Moore, a Chicago native, longtime reporter and editor in Chicago, and I teach journalism at Northwestern University.
4: And I'm Myra Kwaja. I'm a writer and an educator and a multimedia producer. I've been at the Invisible Institute for the past 10 years. It's a journalism production company on the South Side of Chicago. We mostly investigate police misconduct, but for many years, we also had a youth program at Hyde Park Academy, which is across the street from the Obama Center. And I interviewed kids about their feelings about the development for many years.
14: Both of you are Chicagoans, but the South Side was for decades. It was like the largest Black neighborhood in the United States.
3: It is the capital of Black.
14: Atlantans, I feel like a bunch of Atlantans would get mad at that, but like, you know, the estuary into which all the rivers of the Great Migration flowed. That's part of the reason Barack Obama was drawn to it, right? When he was like working through these big questions of identity, is where he met Michelle, obviously.
3: You know, I did stories back then, you know, about why the first Black president came from the South Side of Chicago, because I am serious when I say Chicago is the capital of Black America. Mm-hmm. You look at, you know, Black History Month founded here, Black Studies, you know, all the, you know, the different ways that things have converged here in the heartland.
14: Like, can you talk about if you lived in the South Side during his presidency? Like, I've read about and heard about how there was like, you know, a Secret Service detail on the block, right, that he and Michelle used to live on. Was there other ways in which his sort of like presidency was like physically felt in the space of the South Side of Chicago when he was in the White House?
3: Well, I used to live on Greenwood, the same street.
14: Okay.
3: As the Obamas.
14: The neighbors.
3: Two blocks away. We moved there.
14: Did you borrow sugar from them?
3: No, they were in the White House by the time we moved there.
4: Also, so
3: we were
4: same.
3: Renting.
14: Oh, were?
3: You were on Greenwood too?
4: I was on 53rd in Greenwood, yeah. And they were on
3: 52nd. I was on 52nd in Greenwood.
14: Yeah, neighbors, yeah.
4: Neighbors. Yeah.
14: You can borrow sugar from each other, if not from the Obamas.
3: So, you know, when the Obamas were in town, I mean, I remember one time I had a flat tire. I'm trying to come home. And the police are like, you can't come down this block because I wasn't on the list. I'm like, but do you see I have this flat tire? And I had to drive all the way around to try to get home. You know, it was an inconvenience, but it wasn't, like, they weren't there a lot.
4: Yeah, and when they were, you could just go to Valois, which is his favorite diner, and sometimes meet him, which was a fun way to meet him. So, I don't know. It was kind of cool, like, to get to meet him that way.
14: You met your neighbor Obama at some point? Both of you, like, bumped into him at the diner?
4: A couple times.
14: Oh, wow.
4: A couple times.
3: I've met him in the capacity as being a journalist, not as a neighbor.
14: Yeah, yeah, yeah.
3: Yeah. Mm-hmm. And there was a certain ownership that people felt. They saw him. They knew him. this wasn't something that was abstract.
4: Mm-hmm. Yeah. And like globally too, whenever you travel and if you say that you're from Chicago, any taxi driver, whatever, be like, Obama.
14: Obama,
4: you'd be
14: right.
4: Like, yeah, that is my neighbor. Like, it was exciting in that way. And the merch game was unmatched.
3: It's still Oprah, Michael, Obama.
14: What do you remember about how people talked about the Obama presidency in the city back when he was in the White House? Like, what was the vibe?
3: I would say mostly excitement. Mm-hmm. You know, there's 2008, and then there's 2016. But, you know, I was a reporter the whole time of his presidency. And, yeah, I think it was exciting. And then, you know, you have folks, Black folks, not just Black folks, who, you know, just really don't believe in the imperialist nature of a presidency. So, you know, I heard some of that. You know, sometimes things were a little unfair. You know, questioning his motives or, you know, who he is. And then there are, you know, other critiques that are rooted in policy and understanding that the empire knows no color.
14: Mm-hmm. But Myra, you were pretty young during the Obama presidency. Now you work with younger people who probably don't remember a pre-Obama America, right? So like,
4: no.
14: How do the people in the neighborhood you work with talk about or think about his legacy to you?
4: There's honestly something kind of amazing about the fact that having a Black president was not like considered remarkable mm-hmm. to them. Like when I would talk to students a lot about high school students about voting or like take them to vote once they turned 18.
14: Oh, you would take them to vote?
4: Mm-hmm. Yeah, that was like part of what I did. Mm-hmm. And then if they didn't want to vote, I would like interview them about why, just to like understand their like interest in civics or disinterest. And I think there was overall not an interest in voting, in part because the students I worked with, their interaction with the government in general was through the lens of just being policed every day and having police in their school, police around their school, cop cars waiting outside of Hyde Park Academy every day, expecting a fight. And so to them, it's like participating in voting or anything was like just the same thing as interacting with the police. And so Obama kind of fell into that, too.
14: Huh.
4: He visited Hyde Park Academy a few times. That was cool. Like, it's cool. He's very nice, right? Like, he's a celebrity. But there wasn't this feeling of, like, oh, me too. I could be like that. I remember students being, like, you know, impressed that that Obama would at least come to their school and not just, like, go to Kenwood. Hyde Park has far fewer opportunities and resources than Kenwood. And so a lot of my students were like, oh, we wish we went to Kenwood.
3: And my husband, as a Hyde Park alum, like he always says, even recently, oh, man, Hyde Park's about to be lit mm-hmm. because, you know, there the Obama Foundation has created a formal, special, unique relationship with Hyde Park Academy that they haven't done with other high schools.
14: Gotcha.
4: One of the students recently asked, like, why aren't you doing this with Kenwood? He's like, that would be kind of bogus if we like ignored Hyde Park directly across the street. Meanwhile, inside the school, they feel like the administration bullies them and that all their behavior is being policed. So I think my expectations for the school feeling potentially less carceral throughout this process and being like, oh, part of the reason the Invisible Institute stopped even working in the school regularly was like, oh, it's probably not going to be policed as much as it used to be. And unfortunately, in talking with the young people the past few months, I'm like, oh, no, it's the same old Hyde Park Academy.
14: For sure. I mean, for those of us who are not from the Shire, who don't have a sense of the geography there, like, how would you describe the specific area that the Obama Center is located?
3: For people who aren't from Chicago, the South Side is like this blank, amorphous term, mm-hmm. but it's the largest geographic part of the city. Mm-hmm. So it is in Jackson Park, which, you know, it's near the Woodlawn neighborhood, which is a Black neighborhood. My mother grew up in West Woodlawn. This is where Lorraine Hansberry's father bought a house. That was the inspiration for A Raisin in the Sun. Mm-hmm. And I would say that the park is more of a Southside park rather than just a Woodlawn park. Woodlawn is just south of the University of Chicago, so there have always been housing tensions that are there.
14: Housing tensions because the University of Chicago is a well-resourced school, and so much of the South Side of Chicago, where it is like working class, middle class, Black families, and all the sort of friction and drag that comes on housing for Black folks.
3: It's also, I think, important to understand the elasticity of Black neighborhoods. So you can look at Woodlawn's profile and see the median income is low, or there are a lot of low-income families, but there are also middle-class families and upper-middle-class families, because Black neighborhoods tend to be dynamic like that and being by default mixed income.
4: Mm-hmm. Yeah. One thing I'd love to mention about the geography of where the Obama Center sits is that it kind of straddles this extremely wealthy part of Hyde Park. And then you cross this park and then you're at Hyde Park Academy, which, like Natalie said, is actually in Woodlawn. And so quickly you shift from like wealthy Hyde Park into a much lower income area. There's affordable housing right around there that has been kind of under threat, and a lot of tenant unions have been organizing around it. So this really stark contrast where when you hear people talk about Chicago feeling segregated, I think you see it super clearly right there.
14: Hmm.
4: And then immediately south of Woodlawn, you have South Shore, which led the city in number of evictions for many, many years. The other thing I'd say too to these observations about how Jackson Park has been used and cherished over the years is I remember when the Obama Center was deciding on where they were going to build, and one of the advocates for building it in Jackson Park was the president's advisor, David Axelrod. And I remember he famously said that nobody uses Jackson Park and that this would bring people to Jackson Park. And that, like, I continue to feel and hear that in my head every time I'm in Jackson Park, biking through for the cherry blossoms, going to the house music picnic.
3: Yeah, but there's some invisible lines within the park on who was going where. I never go to the cherry blossoms because I always forget.
4: Right. They're also there for like 3 days.
3: Mm. Yeah, I'm not opposed to them. So I always miss the window. But have I taken my daughter on the swings? Yes. Do I go to the beach? Yes.
14: Hmm.
4: Yeah, people love Jackson Park and have been using it for a long time. And it's just an important thing to think about when you think of what this impact will be.
14: When he says nobody, he's like, so he means certain nobodies, right?
4: Like, yeah, exactly. He means like tourists.
14: Mm-hmm. So Natalie, you've been down to the new centers. You've seen the Obama-lisk, as his detractors have called it. You've seen the new center. What do you think of it?
3: So I've been covering this story since before the site was even picked.
14: So you have like a longitudinal view on like this.
3: So yeah. Yes. Mm-hmm. I would say the campus itself is beautiful. There's a lot of open space and winding walking paths. Mm-hmm. There's a beautiful public library branch. There's gardens. There's a lagoon. And then there's Lake Michigan on the other side. So you can walk from one space to the other. You know, some of the architecture critics here were skeptical of the building because nothing is that tall.
14: Huh.
3: But now that it's done, there's a sense of, okay, I see how all of this works.
14: Mm-hmm.
3: What really surprised me is how much light comes into the museum.
14: Okay.
3: Because it looks very windowless, but when you're in, like, there are pockets and there are overlooks. And then, of course, there's the big skyline view where, you know, I never knew you could see downtown from the south side.
14: Huh.
3: I mean, outside of the beach, but, like, nothing is that tall.
14: Mm-hmm.
3: So I would say the site, you know, all the parts together is beautiful. And then the home court where the gym is, you know, you don't really see, I mean, I don't hang out at basketball courts and so much public art, you know, by some of the biggest names of contemporary American artists. So aesthetically, it's very attractive.
14: Okay.
3: I guess I'll finally say, having a building like this so big in a community or swath of a community that's not used to it, you know, is a little, it's jarring. But people also point out, like, there's this wonderful Picasso statue in Daley Plaza that was, when it was built decades ago, people hated it.
14: Mm-hmm.
3: They're like, this is ugly. Why is this here? we need to replace it. And now it is beloved. Mm-hmm. So I do think over time we might see some different opinions on how this space looks. But I would say from a campus perspective, it's beautiful.
4: The playground looks really cool.
3: Oh, yeah. Huh.
4: And
3: yeah,
4: like
3: the playground.
4: My biggest fear about the architecture, or like frustration rather, is the playground that the Hyde Park Academy students would play on was across the street, and they built home court over that. And I know that that campus will be heavily policed. And I'm like, well, where are they going to play? Mm-hmm. And so my hope is that the new playground, which does look dope, like that's a space that the kids can come to.
14: Have you been, Myra? Have you been down to the Obama Center?
4: I have not been inside of it, mm-hmm. No. I've like looked around the campus, but I have not been inside.
14: Gotcha. And, yeah, the thing you said, Natalie, is interesting. Is like the way that sort of, when things are sort of habituated into the landscape in these ways, like, you know, I remember thinking about the Vietnam War Memorial. It was like hated when it was the first like introduced on the Washington Mall, right? And that was like this sort of like almost like the paragon of how you should do something that's like that somber. And so many of the reviews I've been reading about the Obama Center have been kind of almost necessarily in conversation with the Trump moment. And it's like, oh, I wonder how people will think about the way this place looks when we are further removed from this particular moment. Do y'all have any sense of like how the area around the Obama Center will be policed?
3: So it is supposed to be public.
14: But you know.
3: What I am interested in seeing is what does that public look like? Hmm. Outside of the Obama Center, there's so much policing at the beach. And I know people are thinking, what are you talking about? Yes, Chicago has lots of beaches.
14: Yes, it does.
3: Because Lake Michigan is a sea. It is not a placid lake. Mm-hmm. You cannot see the other side. Mm-hmm. So, you know, there's already a heavy police presence in public parks. So, yes, I will be curious to see what this is like.
4: Yeah, I think this summer in particular, I'm interested and anxious to see what the policing will be like, because in the neighborhood of Hyde Park and the beaches that Natalie's describing, the police presence has dramatically intensified as the weather has gotten warmer. There is a lot of fear around groups of Black teenagers just gathering, mm-hmm. and it is pretty stark, the difference in how people are policed in that area. So I'm excited to hear that, you know, we're all supposed to be able to use the park grounds, and I think that it'll be really beautiful. And the summer, I think, will be a contentious time, tends to be a contentious time.
14: When we come back.
4: I do think that even people that love Obama and that love the center have not been able to argue with the facts of like the affordability crisis and the displacement.
14: Stay with us, y'all. 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
14: You're listening to Code Switch from NPR. I'm Gene Demby. And we're talking about the impact of the opening of the Obama Presidential Center on the south side of Chicago. So I'm talking to some locals, Myra Kwaja, a writer and organizer who has worked with students at the school kind of next door to the center, and the journalist, Natalie Moore. Natalie, you have been following this, obviously, from the moment this center was announced, right? You've been following the story for a while. And, you know, from the beginning, there's been all these concerns around, like, what putting the Obama Center in this location would do to the rest of the neighborhood. There's been really intense pushback from people in the neighborhood, from organizers trying to stop it from being built. Like, could you talk about the universe of concerns that they had in the early stages when this was, like, in the sort of gestational stages of the center being built?
3: You know, one of the stories that I did early on was there was a lot of concern that this was going to be a land grab for the University of Chicago.
14: Yeah, that was one of the things I heard too, yeah. Mm-hmm.
3: Yeah. And so a project that I did with another reporter was we created a boundary and said, let's see who the biggest landholder is in East Woodlawn. And it was not the University of Chicago. It was actually the city of Chicago. Mm-hmm. Because these were vacant lots, like houses that were torn down, property that the city inherited. So the city really had more of the power to help shape because of what they owned. So that was the big takeaway.
14: Gotcha.
3: And I remember doing that story, the late Maddie Butler, a housing organizer, did affordable housing, said there is enough room for everybody in this community because there's so much vacancy. Mm. That people don't have to leave. There's no need for displacement because there's so much to build on. Mm-hmm.
4: Totally. And Miss Butler and like the tenant unions that she worked with, they really did say throughout their 10-year campaign that we're not anti-Obama Center. Like, we just want to be able to stay here to enjoy it. And that's also what the young people at Hyde Park have said over the past 10 years of interviewing them, was like, we feel like we're going to be pushed out, or our families are going to be pushed out. Like, it seems really cool. I hope my younger siblings get to enjoy it.
14: Hmm. Have we seen any of that happen? Like, have we seen people displaced? Have we seen housing prices go up?
4: So, yeah. So the Illinois Answers Project recently put out a story that had some really helpful data. In the past 10 years, the median sale price of a single family home in Woodlawn has jumped 4.6 times.
14: Hmm.
4: So the real estate speculation has been dramatic. If you're just browsing on Zillow, you'll see homes for $1 million in Woodlawn. So yes, people have been displaced.
14: Hmm. I'm curious about how the Obama Foundation was responding to all these complaints, right? To all this sort of pushback they were getting from Southsiders.
3: Not much. They've stayed on message about, this is development for the community. We want to be on the South Side. This community is important to us. It's near where Michelle Obama grew up. It's addressing some of the things that she said that she didn't see as a kid. And I also think that they were able to punt because, like I said, the city owns so much of the property.
14: Like they can say, it's not our response. It's like, this is not our questions to solve.
3: Yeah. And I would just say in general, you know, just to broaden this out, like, outside is so expensive. Like, Woodlawn is not the only neighborhood that is suffering from affordability issues.
14: Right.
3: You know, the city hasn't been able to pass other measures that housing advocates have wanted. Like, rent is really high. You know, there is a citywide housing crisis that is going on, and there are very few neighborhoods that are exempt from that.
14: Right. I'm curious about when people are organizing, you know, and pushing back on the Obama administration, that there's like the singular affective representational power of the Obama presidency, right, for Black folks in particular. And I imagine part of what the organizers had to deal with was also just people who rock with the Obamas, who were like Obama fans. Was that a dynamic that was present on the ground? Like, were people, were there Obama stands, for lack of a better word, who were sort of like, not too much of my president, you know what I mean?
4: I would say, yeah, I wouldn't say they were organizing, but I do think that even people that love Obama and that love the center have not been able to argue with the facts of, like, the affordability crisis and the displacement. Some people want the displacement also. There's a lot of hatred of poor working class people.
14: Hmm.
4: I think there are, like, not just developers, but I do think there are people who are like, yeah, I don't want that housing to be so close to the Obama Center.
14: Mm.
4: I think that's been a hard legacy in some ways of Chicago's public housing crisis since demolishing high-rise public housing. I think there's just a lot of feeling of like, I don't want people who are in public housing to be in my neighborhood. Like, why are they here now? Mm-hmm. And that's something that I have noticed in talking with people. But I would also love to add that I think one thing I did notice in terms of people feeling activated around the housing campaign, whether or not they got deeply involved, I think one of the things that made people more sympathetic to it was in the early days of the campaign, I think this is 2017, President Obama said in like a conference, like one of those community meetings, and he was directly asked about if the Obama Center would sign on to a CBA, a community benefits agreement.
14: What's a CBA for those of us who don't know?
4: Yeah, a community benefits agreement is basically like a package piece of legislation that provides protections that are negotiated around like housing or jobs, some set of agreements with the community. And so sometimes a CBA can be about environmental concerns. That's a conversation right now in another part of the city. But the Obama CBA was specifically around housing protections.
0: Mm-hmm. Michelle and I, as residents of the community, as people who have worked and lived there for a very long time, feel very confident in our ability to make sure that we have a very inclusive process where everybody has their say.
4: And he basically was like, you guys, broadly speaking, he was like, there's no community organization that speaks for all the community. We know what's best. You should trust us. And he just shut it down.
14: That's very fascinating, considering he is a community organizer, famously, right?
4: Yeah.
14: Like, he would have been one of the people maybe on the other side of this in a different lifetime.
0: I've been there. I used to be the organizer.
4: But I remember for me, it was jarring. It was really jarring to hear him just flat out refuse to engage with organizers. And I think a lot of people like me were also kind of taken aback by it.
14: Natalie, from the outside, this seems kind of like, you know, your classic gentrification and revitalization story. Like, you got this person wants to build something. They have deep pockets. They want to build something in a neighborhood. And that building might speed up the rise of housing costs, speed up displacement. But in this case, the deep pocketed developer person is the first Black president. Is that too simple a framing here?
21: I would say yes.
14: Okay.
21: This may be going on a tangent, so just bear with me here. Black Southside neighborhoods in particular have been stripped away and also starved from investment. So when things do come to a neighborhood, there are concerns about who is this for. When I have heard organizers say this is a wholesale attempt by the Obamas to just push us out, they don't want us here, I don't agree with that sentiment. I think that's going too far. My take has been that there's a lot of overstating on all sides. There are not white yuppies who are dying to move to Woodlawn to live by the Obama Center. I also don't think that the Obama Center is going to spur this renaissance of Black-owned businesses on 63rd Street either. And, you know, Gene, you and I have talked about this. Gentrification is a fraught word because it often does not happen
14: in black neighborhoods.
21: Neighborhoods.
4: Right. Totally.
21: So what does that look like here to have a beautiful development, but making sure everybody gets to use it? I think that there are some bolder things the foundation could have done, given Barack Obama's legacy as a community organizer. Mm. Michelle Obama grew up in South Shore. They got married at the South Shore Cultural Center. You know, they lived near the community. So I think their intent is not, we're building this so we can push Black people out. That said, if you do feel left behind in this country or this city and neighborhood, I understand that more protections are needed. I also want to highlight the pushback from a white-led group called Protect Our Parks.
14: Okay.
21: Mm-hmm. Their issue was, we don't think this should be built on parkland. That was just their fundamental feeling.
14: Right, I was reading about this. On this.
21: And this group kept suing and the courts kept throwing it out. And, you know, there was a final ruling in 2018 that said this isn't going to happen. So when I see a white-led group called Protect Our Parks that doesn't advocate for equity otherwise, that is a very intentional, curious choice to me.
4: Gotcha. I appreciate you bringing that distinction up because I think that that was part of the reason that the housing campaign had to be so strong in its messaging about saying, yes, Obama Center, no displacement. Mm. Because in media, specifically national media, it's hard to make that distinction of like not all these people organizing around issues related to the center are on the same page. Mm. And I know that they've had to turn down, you know, interviews from outlets that are kind of secretly right wing because they're like, wait, what's the angle on why they're trying to be critical of the center? It makes it really hard to talk about this, which is why I think even Natalie and I are being like so careful with our words too, because I don't, as well, I just know never wanted to be like disrespectful because I know also how

0: the nicest playground in the area. Like,
1: Absolutely, yeah.
0: absolutely. So, you know, I'm always like, I don't want what I'm saying, this ideally nuanced critique, to become fodder for a white supremacist who just hates Obama.
1: Well, I mean, to that point, and I mean, this Obama Center is coming into being on Juneteenth at a time when, again, the Vibe friends, the Vibes are trash. They're absolute trash. Democratic voters are pissed at Trump. They're just as angry at Democrats in Washington. In the decades since he left office, like, that Obama-era hope is increasingly hard to feel. And, like, the most cutting appraisals of his presidency are coming from the left, like, not just the right. So how does a building dedicated to optimism around democracy and the American project, like, how does that land differently right now for y'all?
0: So I haven't been inside yet, but I will say that friends of a variety of backgrounds that have gotten a preview of the center all said that they cried, and that it basically that it felt like the promise of 2015. And so you just feel this stark contrast between, like, how bad the vibes are in 2026 and, like, what so many of us believe to still be possible in 2015. And that the contrast sounds devastating, but yeah, I'm curious, is that how you felt about it too, Natalie, that it felt like it was a monument to how we felt in 2015?
2: Yeah, so I put, so the piece that I wrote after the press day was a take about what does it mean to have a museum talking about democracy when democracy is falling apart. And I think we keep saying Jackson Park. We haven't said who it's named after. The park is named after Andrew Jackson.
1: I was wondering
2: about that. A slaveholding president. So there are these interesting juxtapositions that are there. So it's so hard not to think about Trump's presidency in this moment. The museum opens not with the Obamas, but with other struggles like suffragists, labor movement, you know, Black Panthers. So they are talking about movements that have worked and have also floundered before you even get into the Obama story. So I think that the museum is really designed for people, yes, to have some nostalgia and think about that moment of hope, but to leave there and feel like they can do something, no matter how small it is, especially given the moment. Now, they're not, they don't ever say the word Trump. And when you ask, you know, don't even ask them that. Just talk about democracy, but that is their way. And they have to know that people are thinking about this.
1: Natalie Moore, Myra Kwaja, thank you for talking to us. I appreciate you.
2: Thanks for having us.
0: So good to see you guys, see both of you.
1: By the way, we reached out to the Obama Foundation for comment, but we did not hear back from them in time for this episode. That's our show, but coming up on Life Kit, how to get back into reading.
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1: 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And thank you to Myra Kwaja and the Invisible Institute for sharing some of the interviews they did with students from Hyde Park Academy. As for me, I'm Gene Demby. And as for you, well, you are listening to NPR.
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2: I have this daydream where I go to the park and read under a tree. The sun is shining. The temperature is not too hot, but not chilly either. The ground beneath me is comfortable. I have snacks on hand. I'm hydrated. And I am captivated by the book in front of me. It doesn't usually pan out like this. In reality, 2 minutes in, I'm sweating. My butt hurts from sitting on tree roots. I realize I forgot the snacks, and I can't focus. So I close the book, go home, turn on the TV. A lot of us make this mistake when it comes to reading. We think it should feel romantic, like this landmark event in our day.
3: You know, we have this imagination that like, oh, reading time is like this luxurious thing. I'm in my armchair sipping scotch.
2: Kevin Wynn is the author of the novels My Documents and New Waves. And in 2017, he wrote an article for GQ called How to Read a Whole Damn Book Every Week.
3: You have to make it a more regular habit than that. Because if you just wait for all those times when you're drinking scotch, hopefully you don't drink that much scotch. Hope you read more than you drink scotch. But yeah, if you wait for all those moments, you're never going to finish a book.
2: Whether your reading daydreams involve you at the park, in an armchair, at a lakeside retreat, or on the beach, what if you let those go and allowed yourself to read whenever, wherever? Because you don't want to miss out. Reading is a joy. Marianne Wolfe is a cognitive neuroscientist at UCLA, an author of Reader Come Home, The Reading Brain in a Digital World.
4: An author gives us a chance to leap into the lives and thoughts and feelings of others, a chance to leap into thoughts that we've never had before, and a chance to even appreciate that in the midst of solitude, we are not alone.
2: On this episode of Life Kit, we have 4 tips to help you read more this summer. And Marianne says, if you've fallen off the wagon, you can get back on.
4: I'm telling you, that will happen. But you have to relearn those muscles.
2: It just takes time. Our takeaway one is read when you can, wherever you are.
3: The hardest part about reading a book is just like opening the book.
2: Kevin Wynn says instead of waiting for that perfect, distraction-free, cinematic moment, look for smaller chances throughout the day. Standing on the train platform, there's a few minutes to read. In a long line for lunch, you can get a few pages in. Read when you're early to school pickup or when you're waiting for your clothes to be done at the laundromat. And if you commute to work, well, that's a gimme.
3: Driving to work, it's audiobook time. You get on the subway, it's time to like open the book. I'm not going to play video games on my phone or listen to a podcast. It's really easy to have that kind of discipline because it's sort of like a sequestered part of your day where you decide, I'm doing this thing at this time.
2: Now, to set yourself up for success here, you need to have books within reach.
5: I have an upstairs book and a downstairs book and a car book and a bathroom book and a bathtub book.
2: Juanita Giles is the executive director of the Virginia Children's Book Festival.
5: I have books everywhere. Put them all over the place and always have one with you. And pretty soon you'll pick one up and you'll start reading and then there you go.
2: Now you might be thinking, how can my e-reader or my tablet be in 5 places at once? Yeah, you're going to need good old-fashioned paper and ink books for this. And you don't have to buy them all. Your local library will be happy to supply. In general, a lot of folks will download books to their laptops or their phones or tablets and read there. But Marianne says that is tricky to do.
4: Distractions are intrinsically built in to our laptops and our phones. We really have our attention pulled away. We are awash in distraction.
2: When you read on a device like your phone, you're just one moment away from a text, an email, a Slack message, a news alert. And even if you turn those off, you might still go looking for other entertainment on your browser or on Instagram, just out of habit. You may also default to your typical screen behaviors, which for a lot of us includes skimming for information.
4: You're going to skim no matter what, because that's what we do. We want to get to the bottom and we want to scroll. We want to get to the next.
2: Now, skimming can be helpful when you're reading emails or when you're trying to stay on top of the news, but
4: the reality is that skimming is one of the greatest disruptions of deep reading.
1: And Marianne says deep reading can be a beautiful way to slow down.
4: At the heart of it is the point where we, the reader, go beyond the wisdom of the author to discover our own. Deep reading is when we enter that space. I call it home. I call it sanctuary. Kishjian, my dear novelist friend, calls it the space of interiority. It is that place where only we can go to think at our deepest, best, even most disciplined level about our insights and our associations.
1: Sounds pretty great, huh? To get there, takeaway two, try reading more paper books when you can. You'll have a better chance of minimizing distractions, especially if you're in a moment where you can't seem to get into any books. By the way, Marianne has also gone through periods where she couldn't practice deep reading. She once tried to reread a favorite of hers, The Glass Bead Game by Hermann Hesse.
4: It was just painful. And what I had to do is what I'm going to tell your listener. For 2 weeks, I forced myself to read 20 minutes a day, only 20 minutes, as if I was just going to force myself to try to be that older version of a reader. And I will admit it took me 2 weeks. And then it was like coming home to my old reading self.
2: All right, takeaway three. If you want to read more, you've got to pick the right books. Right for you and right for the moment. Kevin Wynn tries to match the books he reads to the amount of time he has available.
3: I'm usually reading a couple novels at a time, a nonfiction book, and then maybe a comic book. They just feel so different. And then like when I found myself with 20 to 40 minutes on a commute, that was enough time for me to get through a bit of the novel.
2: Because books have different textures and they demand different kinds of attention, it's smart to adjust accordingly. Like you might want to read something lighter when you're at the DMV.
4: Different books demand different paces, and some books can be read quite, quickly. The fact is, Siddhartha can be read a lot faster than Narcissus and Goldman or Glass Bead Game or poetry. Poetry requires a different pace, too.
2: Now, if you're trying to read a book and you've been struggling to get into it, ask yourself, do I even like this? Tracy Thomas is the host of the literary podcast, The Stacks.
6: For my work, I have to read books and finish books that I do not always like. I can tell you usually within 10 to 20 pages if I will like a book.
2: But your reading hobby is not a job, and you don't have to finish that book.
6: I think if you're falling asleep while you're reading it, that's a good sign that maybe you don't like it. I think that if you are constantly checking your phone while you're reading, that might be a sign that you don't like it. I think that if you want to do anything else but read, that might be a sign that you don't like what you're reading.
1: And Tracy says, putting down a book you don't like, that's called cultivating taste.
2: All right, last up, takeaway four, you're back in the habit of deep reading books that you actually like, and you want to keep that momentum going. Why not try setting some goals? When NPR producer Manzi Carano was a kid, she loved reading. But as an adult, she got away from it.
7: I made a really simple goal. Read a book a month, 12 books a year. And by writing down each book I read, I was able to see how easy it was to reach that goal. I increased that goal a little bit every year to make it so that it's something that I'm working towards.
2: You can also set goals based on the types of books you read.
7: For example, if you're a big fan of long War and Peace type classics, it might be more interesting for you to read only 3 books a year and actually just count the number of pages you're reading. Or if you're someone who wants to read more science fiction, maybe you notice you gravitate more towards nonfiction and you really want to change that. You can make a goal to read two new books from two new science fiction writers.
2: While you're at it, why not start a reading journal or a spreadsheet to track your progress? You can rate each book, add notes and favorite quotes.
7: It feels really good to be able to see exactly how many books you've read. Oh, this is the one that I really liked this year. This is the one that I gave 5 stars to. This is the one that I rated the highest. It is a way for you to sort of reflect later. It is not meant to be something where you are competing with others or you are trying to prove something to other people. Think of it more as a reflection, not necessarily a competition.
2: Though Manzi says reading does not have to be entirely solitary. You could join a book club.
7: I love going to authors' talks at local libraries. There's also a huge trend of quiet reading nights at certain places where you can just go sit and read and you don't even have to interact with anyone.
2: You can also just read in a public space where other people also happen to be reading. Going back to our first tip, don't wait for that perfect moment. Just get started. Okay, time for a recap. Takeaway 1, read when you can, wherever you are. Takeaway 2, you'll do your best deep reading on paper, not on a device. Takeaway 3, if you want to read more, you got to pick the right books. Try matching the books you read to the time you have available. And if you don't like a book, put it down. There are so many other options. And takeaway 4, to keep the momentum going, try setting some goals, maybe starting a reading journal. But if that feels overwhelming or like it's going to stop you from opening a book at all, skip it. Remember, the priority is simply to read more and experience the joy that comes with it. For more Life Kit, check out our other episodes. We have one on how to make a small home feel bigger, and another on whether you should buy gold right now. Also, we love hearing from you, so if you have episode ideas or feedback you want to share, email us at lifekit@npr.org. 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Our digital editor is Malika Garib, and our visuals editor is CJ Ricolan. Megan Kane is our senior supervising editor, and Beth Donovan is our executive producer. 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
8: 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I'm Mariel Segarra. 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

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You'll hear a mix of French pop, modern and vintage jazz, as well as independent international music from all around the Western Hemisphere.